0: Saxophone whiz Scott Hamilton from an album called Live at Small's. More about that in a moment. Easy Does It was the title of that live track. Good evening. I'm Stephen Stolen. Glad to have you with me tonight. Stolen Moments here on WFYI Public Radio. Easy does it indeed, because he's as easy as Sunday morning. Matthew Soucy across the table here, helping bring the show your way. Good evening, sir.
1: Good evening, Stephen. Good evening, everybody. Not a member of the Commodores, but thank you.
0: Yeah. Not dancing on the ceiling.
1: Solo material.
0: Brick House.
1: Not Commodore. That's definitely Commodores.
0: Yeah.
1: Yeah.
0: God, Matthew Soucy is also, you know, it's archival, his brain.
1: Your pledge dollars at work.
0: It's quick. It can be pithy. See what I did there?
1: And you'll find out soon.
0: Okay.
1: Yeah.
0: There you go. Stuff coming your way tonight. Live at Smalls. Smalls is a little club, Greenwich Village. I think little is the key word there. I think it's like in a basement somewhere. It's one of those places.
1: A lot of those New York clubs are kind of small.
0: Clinking glasses. And I think probably if you're a stranger at Smalls, which, you know, everybody's welcome, but I think they probably look at like, oh, you're sitting in my seat. It may be that kind of place. I don't know. But anyway, Scott Hamilton, what a wonderful player. He's not the flashy player. He is the straight ahead, brings you the tune guy, kind of a purist, I guess some folks would say. He's been around a long time. Started in the 70s. You know.
1: Yes.
0: When I think of Scott Hamilton, I do think of the figure skater. But
1: we know you brought it up in the intro.
0: But I do think one of the cool things about Scott Hamilton is that he played on those Concord albums that Rosemary Clooney did.
1: Oh, yes.
0: Back in the 90s.
1: They were banging out an album a year, at least.
0: Yeah.
1: At least.
0: And then having a drink.
1: Yes.
0: Meet me at the bar.
1: That's Rosemary. That's his Rosemary Clooney, by the way.
0: So anyway, Smalls, Greenwich Village. Also, there's a wonderful pianist on this recording, and his name is Rossano Sportielli. Rossano Sportielli.
1: Seen the World Cup?
0: I don't know what that is. Is that a different hockey tournament?
1: I don't think we can start a new segment. We'll keep going.
0: I don't think it's actually even a tournament. Well, the World Cup is a tournament. Yeah. No, he's not. He's a wonderful player. He's, again, old school, too. A lot of stride in his playing. It's pretty cool. We're going to hear more of Scott Hamilton and that recording live at Smalls 2014 coming up a little bit later in the program. I'm going to roll on now with an artist. I think it's a Stolen Moments debut.
1: Correct.
0: Yeah, we don't do that other stuff they do on stations when we have like a debut or a breaking news release or any of that.
1: No.
0: We don't need that.
1: No. You're listening. We're here for you.
0: Matthew Soucy, here for me and here for you. Thank you, sir. This is called Die on This Hill, which is a curious title. How do you, the title speaks for itself. She's a British singer. She's kind of retro. If Scott Hamilton is sort of straight ahead, she's kind of old school herself. There's a sadness in the sound of her voice in a pleasant way. It's sort of torchy. It's really great. So this is from the album Visitor. It's the deluxe edition, by the way. We try to lean toward deluxe, greatest deluxe, all those things that go in titles of albums, I think, to perhaps sell more.
1: More tunes for your buck.
0: Deluxe. Album's called Visitor. The tune's called Die on This Hill. And the singer is Sienna Spiro.

0: Cool singer, Sienna Spiro, British retro old soul. Sad Girl, as I mentioned before. Here's another tune. Now, this is utterly different. This is called Mono no Arari. Arari.
1: I read it and it says aware.
0: Yeah, I know. Awari. This is, that is a Japanese philosophy, Matthew.
1: It is?
0: It is, indeed.
1: Also making it stolen moments.
0: Yeah, it's about the impermanence of things. It's about the fact that beautiful things, one of the things that makes beautiful things beautiful is that they don't last forever.
1: Huh.
0: In this Japanese philosophy.
1: Okay.
0: This is a rather close, it's okay to lose beauty because it'll come back. You'll find it again. So this is a piece that Sienna Spiro wrote with her guitar playing pal, Omar Fedi. Really good guitar playing in here. It's very intimate stuff. This is Mono no Aware with Sienna Spiro.

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The cool voice of British retro singer Sienna Spiro from her album Visitor. That was Mano no Aware. And some neat little intimate guitar playing with a guy, Omar Fedi, who also wrote that piece with Sienna Spiro. You're listening tonight to Stolen Moments here on WFY Public Radio. I'm Stephen Stolen.

0: Now, that's curious. That's kind of a curious thing. I'm a curious guy. Matthew, curious?
1: We had a cat named Curious, so yes.
0: Well, there you go. That's an unusual name for a cat.
1: A child named it.
0: In and of itself, it's curious. Well, so anyway, the title of that tune, Curious, was 4:04 a.m. From an album called Loop Tales, and the loop is that kind of gently incessant piano loop played by an artist named Camille El Baja, who's French-Lebanese. Okay, try and track this, because you know I like the international.
1: We know.
0: In a fashion. And then an Iranian percussion player, named Nahib Shabanzadeh. Now, I think what's curious in current popular culture is that a Lebanese-French pianist, that'd be of Lebanon, and an Iranian percussionist could work together and create some music.
1: Harmony.
0: The universal language.
1: Mm-hmm.
0: There you go. So at any rate, now, they don't play just any instruments, by the way, because this Mr. Shabanzadeh plays something called a zarb.

0: or in my neighborhood they'd say zarb. Zarb. It's one of those drums that looks like a goblet. You don't hit it with any mallets. Fingers, tapping, thumping. There you go. And the piano, he also plays something called a kuze, which is a clay pot. I'm just going to say, he kind of bangs around on a clay pot. That sounds a little trite, but that's kind of what it is. Anyway, it's pretty cool stuff. It sort of messes with the idea of classical idioms into world music idioms, into jazz idioms. And it's a neat little touch in a kind of program that is filled with neat little touches. So we're going to roll on. So that was Loop Tales. It's 26th album. If you like that sort of thing, you can find it. It's easily found. So back to Scott Hamilton. I play this tune with some regularity because I'm kind of hopelessly attracted to it.
1: You're a fan of the Globetrotters.
0: I am.
1: As am I.
0: When I was a kid, I just was fascinated by the Harlem Globetrotters.
1: Yes.
0: And one of the things that fascinated me was not only their significant skills and the showpersonship, they traveled a lot. Yes. Not just traveled like in buses and planes, on the court. They were never called for traveling.
1: See what you did there.
0: They never blew the whistle on those guys. It was curious to me as a child.
1: Yes.
0: That's the second time curious has come up in the program. This is a wonderful take. It's kind of bright kind of jam treatment of Scott Hamilton from that album Live at Smalls we opened the program with this great tune. Yes, it's a famous tune. It was a roaring 20s tune. Then Brother Bones created the version that is the whistling tune that is infamously connected to the Harlem Globetrotters. And I know some of you have no idea what we're talking about when we're talking about the Harlem Globetrotters, but they're still out there, I think.
1: Yes.
0: Yeah. You know, Metalock Lemon's not there.
1: No, but there's...
0: Or Goose Tatum.
1: They're still touring.
0: Yeah. Well, you know, I think it's still fun. Ben Burney and Maceo Picard wrote this back in the 20s. Here's Sweet Georgia Brown.

0: Sweet Georgia Brown with Scott Hamilton, saxophone player Scott Hamilton. He is not spinning a basketball on top of the saxophone while he plays it. You'll have to like look that up if you're wondering why the heck I brought that up. No, okay. Every once in a while, my friends, we bring in a relief pitcher to eat up some innings here in the middle of the show. And not only that, but to bring you his own whimsical touch in a show that he has no idea we're playing until, you know, moments beforehand. Stolen moments, by the way, beforehand. See what he did there?
1: Yeah, it's the show.
0: This is a Matt moment. It's Matthew Soucy, but we sort of shorthand it to Matt's moment. And he has a little thing for us. Now, what do you got for us?
1: Thank you, Stephen. Tonight, friends, we are raising a glass. Yeah, I'm sort of timestamping the show, but I don't care. I want to raise a glass to saxophonist Plaz Johnson, who passed away recently, 95 years old, did a ton of session work. But you know his work, if anything else, you know his saxophone performance on this song. This is Stolen Moments. I'm not Stephen Stolen.

0: from 1963. That's right. That's Henry Mancini. Steven calls him Hank. And the Pink Panther theme with Plas Johnson on saxophone. Thank you, sir.
1: I love stuff like that.
0: Yes.
1: Like, we know it, but we don't know it.
0: And now you do.
1: Now you do. Plas. If anyone, if you ever hear it again, folks. A guy named Plas plays that.
0: Played and did a bunch of everybody from T-Bone Walker to Etta James and a lot. So
1: session work.
0: Quite the career.
1: Yeah,
0: salute.
1: Great. Thanks, Matthew.
0: Yep.
1: That's a heck of a moment. One more Scott Hamilton tune for now. This is another. He's got that kind of breathy sound in his saxophone playing, which has got kind of a. It's very beautiful.
0: But you would say his saxophone doesn't go.
1: No, there's not any extraneous.
0: Is there a saxophone equivalent to
1: Gee, I hope not.
0: Okay.
1: No, that would be the evidence of a bad read or something. Scott Hamilton, this is a great Hoagy Carmichael tune. The beginning, he also plays as the little heard tune of the verse. You don't hear the words. It's Nearness of You. Great Hoagy tune. He plays the verse, which we hardly ever hear. He plays it solo, just solo saxophone. It's lovely, just bit of solo playing. Once in a while, when everybody else gets out of the way and we just hear the instrument by itself, there's something special about this. This is a long track. Here's Live at Small's, Scott Hamilton with The Nearness of You.

Nice stuff. Hoagy Carmichael tune, Scott Hamilton, with The Nearness of You. A few weeks ago, I played some tracks from an album called Stephen Huff's Piano Postcards, because they are 16 or 14 or some teen postcards in arrangements of tunes by Stephen Huff, cleverly called Stephen Huff's Piano Postcards. He's a whiz of a pianist. He is one of those sort of massive brain thinking guys, writes books. The books aren't necessarily just about music. I think he wrote a big sort of chronicle, he kept track of what happened during the pandemic. When you are a performer during the pandemic, how you manage your way through that. He's a very, very inquisitive fellow, and he does a take here on the great Nat King Cole made famous tune, Nature Boy. No words. Once in a while, it's fun to kind of hear these pieces without words, because it's so closely associated with Nat King Cole. He did not write the tune. Eden Chavez wrote the tune. This is from Stephen Huff's Piano Postcards. Here's Nature Boy.

0: Stephen Huff with a great take on Nature Boy. One more track from Scott Hamilton. This is an old Woody Herman tune. Not surprising that Scott Hamilton would play an old Woody Herman tune. And at the beginning of this tune, Matthew, it sounds like I've Got Rhythm.
1: Who could ask for anything more?
0: Well, if he was stealing I've Got Rhythm, Mr. Gershwin might ask for something more.
1: Homage.
0: Could be. I think it might be just a tip of the cap, or it could just be a similarity in a memorable way.
1: Purely coincidental.
0: It's something. But the tune is actually called Apple Honey. Woody Herman tune, big band tune, kind of big band reimagined in a little bit more intimate fashion by the great Scott Hamilton. We've heard a good bit of him tonight. Here's Apple Honey.

with Scott Hamilton, underscoring this very fond message. It is that time for me to thank you for spending part of your evening with me. Thank you, Matthew Soucy, for many moments of good stuff, helping bring the show your way, and hope that you'll be back again with me next week for another cool, fun, eclectic 59 minutes of listening right here. 90.1 FM in Indianapolis. It's WFYI Public Radio. I'm Stephen Stolen. Good night.

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5: In 1996, A Tribe Called Quest released their album Beats, Rhymes, and Life. And with it, World Cafe correspondent John Morrison says the group moved into more serious territory, partly because members Q-Tip and Fife Dog weren't really getting along.
6: By the time they got to this fourth record, they're still young guys, but they're also coming to grips with a lot of stuff. 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
5: But Q-Tip had made a new friend in the visionary producer Jay Dilla. 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
6: Q-Tip, he saw the vision, as they say. He heard somebody who had grown up on A Tribe Called Quest music, but was taking it in another direction, taking that influence and like expounding on it.
5: Beats, Rhymes, and Life from A Tribe Called Quest. It's a new culture corner today. I'm Raina Duras. This is World Cafe. Hey, if you went to see a stage show in the middle of winter and the heat was broken, that would be a cold play. And you'd probably shiver.

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0: Muddy Waters, the blues had a baby and they named it rock and roll. Before that, you heard a rock band who are deeply influenced by the blues, the Black Keys, with Howlin' For You. In just a minute, some California vibes on World Cafe.
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0: 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You're listening to World Cafe. I'm Raina Duris. Coming up in a sec, you will hear an artist who was an integral part of the Laurel Canyon music scene in the 60s and 70s. Someone whose voice is synonymous with that world, instantly can take you to Southern California. But first, a new artist who sounds like he could have been there himself, even though his album just came out last month. His name is Alex Amen, and this is California Blues.

0: Sam Fender with Olivia Dean on that song. It's called Rain Me In, as we creep closer to the end of this hour of World Cafe. Thank you again to John Morrison for the Culture Corner session you heard earlier this hour. And thank you to World Cafe's senior producer, Kimberly Janot, for her work on that session. Thanks also to our affiliate stations all across the country who bring this show to you and the team who makes it. We produce it at WXPN at the University of Pennsylvania in Philadelphia. I'm Raina Duras. 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
0: When was the last time you learned a brand new word? Well, get ready, because there's a chance that you're about to, thanks to this song. Can you feel it? Rapture rising up. Will it be enough? Will it be enough? That's Good to Be from Goose, a band with an impressive vocabulary who use a word in that song I'd never heard in a song, and maybe I've never heard anywhere before. I'll share that with you coming up. Plus new music from Blonde Shell. Billy Strings. This will break. I just can't. Weezer. We might as well be strangers. And Annabelle Dinda. Every time a guy writes a song, he's a cowboy, a sailor, running with the world in his palm. All those tunes and more on the way. I'm Raina Duras, and this is World Cafe. This band has announced they will be releasing a new album sometime in the near future. Not a ton of details yet, but here's a song from their Y2K album, All That You Can't Leave Behind. You two, walk on.

0: We spend a lot of time scrolling on social media, but those posts that we see don't always come with fact-checking. 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

0: Heart Has to Work So Hard, latest from Blonde Shell. 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
0: You know, every so often, I will hear from a listener who says that they leave the radio on all day so that their pets can listen to the radio. So if you are a cat and you are listening right now, this Live from the Archives is for you. I'm Raina Duras. Live from the Archives is when we pull out some live tracks from the history of World Cafe. In about 2 minutes, you'll hear from an artist who loves cats so much he put her cat Snacks on the cover of her debut album. But first, a little cat power. It's Cat Power Satisfaction, recorded live for World Cafe.

0: Say Goodbye, Tell No One from Kathleen Edwards. Goodbyes are a part of the new album from Billy Strings, a big part, and you'll hear a song from that upcoming record when we come back after this short break on World Cafe.
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0: You are listening to World Cafe. My name is Raina Duris. Last year, Billy Strings lost his mom. It was right in the middle of his tour. And instead of canceling his show that night, something that you would probably completely understand, he decided to go out and play. It was really, really emotional. But for him, he says it was also cathartic. He needed to do it. And he kept on using music to deal with his grief. His new album out next month is called So Much for Goodbyes. And he made it to honor his mom. Here's a song from that record, Burn the Other End, Billy Strings, new music on the Cafe.

0: You can catch an exclusive live mini concert from her on the show tomorrow. That is Annabelle Dinda with The Hand. She's been opening for Noah Kahan on his sold out stadium tour. And that is how we're going to end this edition of World Cafe. Thank you so much for letting me play you some tunes today. And thanks to our affiliate stations who bring this show to you all across the country. Thanks also to our team who make it. We produce it at WXPN at the University of Pennsylvania in Philadelphia. I'm Raina Duris. 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
0: Millions of people were introduced to songwriter Annabelle Dinda when she posted her song, The Hand, on TikTok last year. Now she's on tour opening for Noah Kahan at sold-out stadiums. You'll hear her perform The Hand and other songs from her latest album, Some Things Never Leave, in an exclusive live mini-concert with Annabelle Dinda on the next World Cafe.
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1: At 19 minutes past the hour, you're tuned in to Morning Edition. Thank you for listening. I'm Melissa Davis. Coming up, Indiana families of trans youth have endured years of state legislation that restricted their children's lives.
2: We are Hoosiers. 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
1: Reporter Zach Castle has the story of one family who chooses to remain in the state despite the hardship. We'll hear more in 25 minutes.
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0: This is Morning Edition from NPR News. I'm Michelle Martin.
8: And I'm Leila Faldin. Good morning. Japanese rescuers are combing through the rubble of collapsed buildings for survivors from yesterday's earthquake. At least 18 people died from the magnitude 6.8 quake in southwestern Japan. Authorities are still assessing the damage. NPR's Se-Yoon Gong has more from Seoul.
9: Shoppers at a Costco in Kumamoto Prefecture hurry out of aisles cluttered with goods fallen from shelves in a video posted on social media by a customer. 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
1: The Oscar-winning Irish musician and activist Glenn Hansard has died in a motorbike accident in Dublin. Hansard, who was 56, was the frontman of the Irish band The Frames. He featured in the film The Commitments. He won an Academy Award for Best Original Song for Falling Slowly in 2007, which he co-wrote for the movie Once.

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1: 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I'm Matthew Soucy. 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
3: This is Fresh Air. I'm Dave Davies. As audiences are still streaming into theaters to see Christopher Nolan's $250 million adaptation of the classic story The Odyssey, we're speaking with University of Pennsylvania classics professor Emily Wilson. Her translation of The Odyssey, completed in 2017, was praised by critics and scholars for bringing the ancient text to life. Nolan cited her translation in discussing his approach to the character of Odysseus in his film. Wilson also translated the Iliad and has written several books. Her latest, a collection of essays about ancient literature, is titled Crossing the Wine Dark Sea. I want to look at some of the specific episodes of the Odyssey and Odysseus's journey and how in the popular imagination they have strayed from the original text. One of them involves the sirens. You want to explain what the sirens are?
4: The sirens in the archaic and classical Greek tradition are always represented in ancient art as kind of bird characters with women's

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0: After 2 years in the political wilderness, Democrats are feeling cautiously optimistic about turning the tide in the midterms.
1: We have to at least try. And what frustrates me is I see too many electeds that are afraid to try because they're more worried about getting reelected.
0: I'm Sasha Pfeiffer. We take you to Michigan, where Democrats are weighing two candidates for a critical Senate seat. 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
2: Live from NPR News in Boston, I'm Steve Brown. Dr. Anthony Fauci has invoked the Fifth Amendment and declined to answer questions from senators in a Republican

0: After 2 years in the political wilderness, Democrats are feeling cautiously optimistic about turning the tide in the midterms.
1: We have to at least try. And what frustrates me is I see too many electeds that are afraid to try because they're more worried about getting reelected.
0: I'm Sasha Pfeiffer. We take you to Michigan, where Democrats are weighing two candidates for a critical Senate seat. That story on All Things Considered from NPR News.
2: 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I'm Matthew Soucy. 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

0: also underscores the difficulty of winding down a 5-month conflict that has jolted the world economy and is deeply unpopular among Americans. Saudi Arabia had accused the Iraqi militias of using drones to attack its oil facilities. Ukraine says its forces have hit 2 of Russia's major oil refineries in their latest long-range strikes. Officials say the attacks are part of Kyiv's ongoing pressure on Moscow. The strikes have targeted Russian oil facilities for months, causing a fuel crisis that embarrasses the Kremlin. 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

0: 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More at ninapulliamtrust.org.
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2: Apple TV's adaptation of Cape Fear streams its final episode this week. Actor Javier Bardem has won praise for his cerebral take on Max Cady, the manipulative bad guy with vengeance on his mind. 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
8: Live from NPR News in Culver City, California, I'm Duane Brown. Former FBI Director James Comey is asking a judge to throw out the threats case against him as a vindictive prosecution. NPR's Carrie Johnson tells us Comey says he's been singled out because he criticizes President Trump.
9: Lawyers for Comey say the Justice Department moved to indict him to make the president happy. Comey says his 8647 Instagram post of seashells on the beach was not advocating violence against Trump. Rather, he says it was protected political speech. In new court papers, Comey says the Secret Service surveilled him last year, even though agents doubted there was a legal basis to do so. He says DOJ relied on an unreliable source long estranged from Comey to build the criminal threat case against him. The prosecutor who moved ahead with the Comey indictment had little experience and took on the matter only after others left the case. Trump celebrated the charges and later posted an image of Comey in a prison jumpsuit. Carrie Johnson, NPR News.
8: The extreme heat dome that's engulfed much of the southern U.S. earlier has brought dangerously high temperatures this week to parts of Arizona, California, and Nevada. NPR's Scott Newman has more.
10: Douglas Cassa, CEO of the Corey Stringer Institute at the University of Connecticut, says the early warning signs of heat stroke include dizziness, headache, nausea, and fatigue. Prevention is key. That means lots of water or drinks with electrolytes and wearing light-colored, loose-fitting clothing. But if someone does fall ill to heat stroke, Cassa says there's a simple and effective protocol to follow.
11: It's cool first, transport second.
10: He says people need to be treated in the first 30 minutes to prevent death and have the best outcome. That means before an ambulance arrives. Immediate immersion in cold water is the way to go. He says even a lake or a stream is a good option.
8: This is NPR.
12: With your Indiana State and local news, I'm Samantha Horton. The overall data snapshot of how many individuals are experiencing homelessness in Indianapolis changed very little from last year. Caroline Beck attended a recent State of Homelessness event hosted by the Coalition for Homelessness Intervention and Prevention, or CHIP, and reports on why that's good and bad news.
13: The point-in-time count is conducted every year in January and is used by government agencies to determine where to best direct resources. This year's count showed 1,821 unhoused individuals. That's just six more than last year. The number of people living outside fell 18%, while those living in shelters increased 4%. Abe Roll with CHIP says the stagnant total count is due to the number of people getting stuck in shelters.
14: And that is why we often say we are not resourced to end homelessness, we're resourced to manage it.
13: Roll says initiatives that provide stable housing are a key way to end chronic homelessness.

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1: This is 90.1 WFYI, community-supported public radio. It's Wednesday, the 29th of July. You're listening to All Things Considered and the biggest stories of the day at 12 minutes before the top of the hour. The Federal Reserve leaves its benchmark interest rate unchanged, but Chairman Kevin Warsh says elevated inflation is still a concern.
2: The committee remains resolute. You've heard this before, but we will deliver price stability.
1: Today's vote was not unanimous, with three policymakers voting for a rate hike. Details coming after the top of the hour headline news on this station. But first, Glenn Hansard had a long career leading folk and indie rock bands like The Frames. He won an Oscar for the song Falling Slowly from the 2007 film Once. He's passed away. We'll have a look back at the life and work of Glenn Hansard on All Things Considered from WFYI.
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0: 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I'm Juana Summers.
7: And I'm Sasha Pfeiffer. The Irish musician Glenn Hansard has passed away. According to a statement shared by his manager, he died at age 56 following a motorcycle accident in Dublin early this morning. In 2008, Glenn Hansard won an Academy Award for co-writing the song Falling Slowly from the movie Once, which he also starred in.

0: We spend a lot of time scrolling on social media, but those posts that we see don't always come with fact-checking. NPR always will. 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
2: Writer Annabelle Dinda, when she posted her song, The Hand, on TikTok last year. Now she's on tour opening for Noah Kahan at sold-out stadiums. You'll hear her perform The Hand and other songs from her latest album, Some Things Never Leave, in an exclusive live mini-concert with Annabelle Dinda on the next World Cafe.
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1: This is 90.1 WFYI, community-supported public radio. I'm Jacob Keebler. Since 2022, Indiana has passed a wave of policies restricting the lives of transgender people, including youth. But this year, no major legislation focusing on the community passed the State House. Zach Castle spent time with one Indianapolis family, 14-year-old Flower and her mom Jenny Lynn, who say they've continued to live here for now, despite policies they say send a message that they shouldn't exist here.
2: When Flower's family travels for her medical appointments, her favorite way is to get snacks and candy for the road trip and go the day before.
3: We have like a tradition where we do the rainbow sour belts. We'll get like a giant pack of those and we'll just munch on them.
2: Flower is a 14-year-old transgender girl from Indianapolis. She lost her health care at Riley Children's Hospital when Indiana's pediatric gender-affirming care ban took effect in 2024. Now she has to go out of state. Jenny Lynn Nichols is her mom.
4: Even if they make us go up there, we are going to be fabulous and we are going to make it a fun time.
2: Those medical appointments can be a lot. There's blood work, scans, and the puberty blocker shots are painful.
3: I will be very adamant that this medication is important and that it is life-saving, and I would change nothing. And at the same time, it is not fun to go through.
2: Even if they do something fun, the trips come at a financial cost. It's also stressful and time-consuming, and the care itself is expensive.
4: The hormone blocker that she is currently on, that is dosed every 6 months, is like $26,750 for like its market price. We are very fortunate that our insurance company covers it.
2: Nichols says they make about 6 trips a year. She had to break the news to Flower that she lost her health care multiple times.
3: I was just like paralyzed in confusion and fear.
2: They found new care at the University of Chicago until it suspended pediatric gender-affirming care last year after the Trump administration threatened Medicare and Medicaid funding. Now they go to a private clinic.
4: At the end of the day, we all know, like, people chose this for us. It's exhausting, and we still believe absolutely it's necessary health care, and we're absolutely going to get it done. But I don't think we deserved this.
5: We will now move to Senate Bill 182, and Senator Brown, you have...
2: During this year's legislative session, lawmakers considered a wide-ranging restrictive gender bill that ultimately failed. LGBTQ advocates called it the first year since 2022 that no major anti-trans legislation passed. Nichols began showing up at the State House to support her daughter in recent years. First, just holding signs. Eventually, she testified against the bill in January.
4: You have this duality of your child's hurting and you have to help that, but you're also going through like your own mourning and sort of social awakening.
3: The tree spot's my favorite spot, but that's near the end, so that'll take a while.
2: Flower is like other kids. She likes playing with her brother and friends, swimming, and exploring the forest. But when Flower was 4 years old, she knew she was different.
3: I didn't know really that trans people existed, and I didn't really know many things. I just knew that I wanted to be a girl.
2: Her mom says she wanted her hair styled like other girls and didn't want to wear boys' clothes. Flower would cry in the mornings, and the parents were increasingly worried. Nichols picked Flower up from school one day.
4: She said, "The teachers at school told me I was a boy again, Mom. And they said that God made me a boy." And I said, "Oh, how do you feel about that?" And she goes, "How do I get God to change his mind?" And my heart just shattered.
2: Nichols says she realized not dealing with it was harming her child. Flower started wearing dresses outside the house. Later, they found a support group. The first time, a woman greeted them and asked what she should put on their name tags.
4: Before she even finished it, she was like, "Flower, my name is Flower." And she was Flower from that day on.
2: Being trans is only one part of who Flower is. She's bright and curious. She especially likes writing.
3: It's really special to me. I love telling stories, and writing is just a way that I can do that.
2: After getting to know the Nichols family, I wonder why they still live in Indiana despite all of the challenges they've faced.
4: We constantly consider moving. We talk about moving to a sanctuary state. Sometimes we're not sure that that's going to be far enough. We are Hoosiers. It's very difficult to think about packing all of that up.
2: They're tired of defending their existence.
4: We feel hunted. We're not even doing anything wrong. We're just over here existing.
6: What is this? That's not the tree.
2: They don't know what they'll do next, but Flower and her mom say they'll keep fighting. I'm Zach Castle in Indianapolis.
1: Stay with us.
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0: From NPR News, this is All Things Considered. I'm Juana Summers.
8: And I'm Sasha Pfeiffer. Earlier this year, 8 siblings gathered at a beachfront resort in Fort Lauderdale for a reunion.
9: Good. Good to see you.
8: Like you see at some get-togethers, this family makes t-shirts. Bryna, a retired college professor, hands them out.
9: Someone take a picture of Joe with his t-shirt.
8: The t-shirts feature a photo of their father. He's a bald man with glasses.
10: Rather pleasant picture. Thin lips, of course.
8: This is Gil Brodsky, another sibling. He reads the speech bubble next to his father's mouth.
10: Says, Gilbert was my favorite.
8: The t-shirt is a joke in more ways than one. Gil never knew his biological father. Neither did anyone else at the table. Until a decade ago, none of these siblings knew any of the others existed. And yet, here they are at a family reunion, but not like one you've ever heard of. This is the story of a secret family, a group of strangers who uncovered a decades-old deception. Then, out of that, built genuine family bonds, turning what could have been a catastrophe into something affirming and meaningful. NPR's roving national correspondent Frank Langfitt spent the last year interviewing 18 family members as they told their story for the first time. We'll be telling it over the next 3 days on All Things Considered. Frank takes the story from here.
11: I'm going to begin with Bryna. She's 65, grew up in the Philadelphia suburbs. Like some other people you'll hear from in this story, Bryna doesn't want NPR to use her full name to protect the privacy of family members. For Bryna, the discovery of her secret family began with a question. Who am I related to? Bryna's mother was adopted. In 2014, when Bryna took a DNA test, she expected to find relatives she'd never heard of on her mother's side, and of course, to see some familiar names of relatives on her father's side. But when the results came back, she didn't recognize a single name.
12: I don't recognize anyone, like no one.
11: Where were her cousins on her father's side? Why weren't they there? There was more.
12: I think there are like 4 or 5 people who were listed as close relatives.
11: Close enough to be half-siblings, but neither of her parents had had other children. Bryna wondered who these people were and thought, was she the target of some kind of scam?
12: I kept thinking, this is really sophisticated, and how much money do they actually think they're going to get from me? It's, you know, this is crazy.
11: Despite her initial distrust, Bryna connected with some of these supposed half-siblings. They were as baffled as she was. Bryna realized this wasn't a trick. A number of the half-siblings told Bryna they were donor-conceived. Could the same be true for her? Bryna and a half-sibling named Kathy decided to share their raw DNA with an independent research geneticist to figure out how they were connected.
12: It was 3 o'clock in the morning when I received a text message from her. I hope I'm not waking you. There is no other possibility except that you and Kathy have the same father. I don't know who the father is, but I am 100% sure.
11: Bryna was stunned.
12: I went into a panic, and I felt like I was sinking. And then the question was, where am I in the universe? And I had a desperate need to find out.
11: As far as Bryna knew, she had 2 biological parents, her mother, who had passed away, and her father. So Bryna called her dad, who was then in his 80s.
12: The question I asked is, did you and mom have any help with fertility treatment back when I was conceived? And my father's very good at, he was a master. If he didn't want to deal with something, he would deny it. And he basically said, you know, oh, I don't know. Maybe your mother did something that I don't know about. And I just thought, okay, there it is.
11: Bryna now knew the man who had raised her, whom she'd called dad for 5 decades, he wasn't her biological father. She became determined to find out who was. And along this journey, she'd get a lot of help. As the months and years passed, more half-siblings appeared through DNA websites such as 23andMe and Ancestry.com. David Staskin, a fellow half-sibling, is a urological surgeon in Boston. He, too, took a DNA test and remembers reading the results.
13: I get up and I look at the thing. Half-brother, half-sister, half-brother, half-sister, half-brother.
11: Eventually, they discovered 64 half-siblings, all with the same biological father. The actual number is probably much higher. Only a small percentage of Americans have taken a consumer DNA test. One of the siblings, John Lowell, is an actuary. He estimates the total number of siblings could be 400 or more. Bryna created a private Facebook page for the growing group. Figuring out who their father was tough, but there were clues. All the half-siblings had been born in and around Philadelphia between 1945 and 1971. Most grew up in Jewish families. A genetic cousin got in touch with the half-siblings. More than a year of sleuthing and blind alleys followed. They learned the donor was a doctor. And the cousin had a realization. Diane, a half-sibling and author who lives in Boston, explains.
14: He had an uncle who was a world-renowned male infertility specialist. And he just had a feeling that this could be the missing link.
11: The specialist's name was Dr. Charles Charney. Charney was an Ivy League-educated, pioneering medical researcher. He'd served as the senior attending urological surgeon at what was then Albert Einstein Medical Center in Philadelphia. The half-siblings needed to confirm it was Charney. The problem? He'd been dead for years.
14: But he had a living daughter.
11: This is Diane again.
14: So they call the daughter. They say, "Hi, we think your father..." And she basically says, "I don't want to have anything to do with you guys. This is ridiculous, da-da-da-da-da."
11: I reached out to Charney's daughter several times. She never responded. The half-siblings brainstormed. How could they confirm it was Charney without his daughter's cooperation?
14: They're so overthinking this. So I finally said, "Look, does this woman have any kids?" "Yeah." "Do you know their names?" "Yeah." I said, "Well, give us the names and let's all go on LinkedIn and see if we know anybody connected to these guys."
11: Diane found she had a friend who'd gone to law school with one of Charney's 2 grandsons. The law school grandson did not take a DNA test, but his brother did.
14: He did 23andMe and he was connected to us. And that's kind of how it all got confirmed. I think there was some just plain old relief. I mean, this was a long process.
11: But there was so much more to come.
14: It was a mystery story. Okay, so we have a name now. Who was this person?
8: That was reporting by NPR's Frank Langfitt. Tune in tomorrow, same time, to find out who was Charles Charney.
15: I think he was a bit eccentric. I mean, it must have been sitting somewhere in his mind that what he did was odd.
8: How did this work?
16: What they were told was, "We are going to take your sperm and we're going to give it a boost."
8: And what might have driven him? Come back tomorrow for more of the story.
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1: 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I'm Jacob Keebler. 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
24: Live from NPR News in Washington, I'm Ryland Barton. Dr. Anthony Fauci invoked the Fifth Amendment and declined to answer dozens of questions during a Republican-led committee hearing about the COVID-19 pandemic. Kentucky Republican Senator Rand Paul criticized Fauci's handling of the pandemic and accused him of lying about the virus's origins, which Fauci denies. The infectious disease specialist says Paul has an obvious obsession with calling for his prosecution. Stocks slumped after a divided Federal Reserve held interest rates steady despite concerns about inflation, NPR's Raphael Nam reports.
25: Although 9 members of the panel that sets interest rates voted to keep them on hold, 3 voted for a hike. Fed Chair Kevin Warsh said at a news conference that having different views on monetary policy is not a bad thing, and said he welcomes debate.
26: It was a real family fight. My view, which you've long heard, is that's the better way to get policy right. That's our North Star.
25: But stock markets dropped, while bond markets also reacted negatively. Most investors believe now that a rate hike is coming this year, as the war with Iran helps drive up energy costs. But divisions at the Fed can also signal uncertainty about what to do about inflation, and that's a concern for investors. Rafael Nam, NPR News.
24: President Trump wants to revamp Dulles International Airport outside Washington, D.C. NPR's Deepa Shivaram reports voters are showing concern about what Trump is focusing on.
27: A new poll from CNN shows that Americans disapprove of Trump's various construction projects, like the White House ballroom and the reflecting pool on the National Mall. 58% say they feel dissatisfied or angry about them. The same poll shows that 73% say that Trump hasn't paid attention to the country's most important problems. Still, Trump is forging ahead with trying to reconstruct Washington Dulles International Airport.
28: In the end, you're going to end up with, I think, maybe the best airport and one of the biggest airports anywhere in the world. And it's going to be a great thing for Washington, D.C.
27: Trump says he might need approvals from Congress, but he thinks construction could begin next spring. Deepa Shivaram, NPR News, The White House.
24: Crews are battling wildfires that broke out a week ago in Spain, NPR's Miguel Macias reports.
29: The fire in the region of Madrid remained stable overnight. That is, as tens of thousands of neighbors are allowed to return home. However, the ongoing fire in the region of Castellón is still not under control, after burning nearly 25,000 acres and forcing the evacuation of more than 10,000 people. Prime Minister Pedro Sanchez visited the Central Command facilities in the region of Madrid this morning He sent a positive message, but also warned about the risks.
2: Ahora mismo tenemos 10 incendios.
29: He said there are 10 active wildfires in Spain at the moment. Sanchez asked citizens to continue to be extra careful during the ongoing heat wave, which is forecast to last until Sunday. Miguel Macias, NPR News, Seville, Spain.
24: It's NPR.
3: With your Indiana state and local news, I'm Samantha Horton. More than 30 states throughout the country continue to face a major cyclospora outbreak, including Indiana. The Indiana Department of Health is reporting nearly 1,000 cases of cyclosporiasis, an intestinal illness caused by a microscopic parasite. Allen County has reported the most cases, followed by Marion and DeKalb counties. Federal health officials traced many cases to iceberg lettuce from Mexico served at Taco Bell locations. The Republican candidate for Secretary of State is responding to accusations of illegal campaign contributions. Ben Thorpe reports former Republican Secretary of State candidate David Shelton filed a complaint against Max Engling.
4: Shelton's complaint alleged that Engling took a $60,000 campaign contribution from Hoosier Leadership for America. That contribution is well over the $5,000 limit for donations from corporations. That complaint was quickly picked up by Democratic Secretary of State candidate Beau Bai, who noted that Engling would be responsible for overseeing campaign finance reporting for Indiana in that position. In a statement to WFYI, Engling's campaign called the accusation, quote, baseless on the merits, and noted that the donation had already been returned. I'm Ben Thorpe.
3: The state's utility watchdog is challenging a rate increase for AES Indiana. Zach Castle has more on how the power company is defending its charges.
5: Earlier this month, the Indiana Office of Utility Consumer Counselor challenged the rate increase decision for AES. It says the State Regulatory Commission didn't fully consider affordability. A consumer advocacy group, Citizens Action Coalition, also filed a challenge. AES Indiana is asking the commission to reject those petitions. The company says the challengers disregard extensive evidence filed to back up its need to increase rates. AES Indiana says it has shown steps it's taken to address affordability, minimize costs, and why the rate increase is necessary. The commission must address or rule on the petitions by early September, or they are considered denied. I'm Zach Castle.
3: I'm Samantha Horton.
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7: From the New York Times, I'm Rachel Abrams, and this is The Daily. In this year's midterm elections, AIPAC, the pro-Israel lobbying group, has spent a record amount of money, mostly in Democratic primaries, to either oust candidates or support candidates based on a changing definition of what it means to support Israel. Today, my colleague Jonathan Mahler explains how this has created a new litmus test for the left, at a time, perhaps, when America's relationship with Israel has never faced more scrutiny. It's Wednesday, July 29th. Jonathan Mahler, thank you so much for joining us.
9: Thanks for having me.
7: Jonathan, the relationship between the U.S. and Israel has for years been a huge topic in American politics. But what's felt particularly new and notable, to me at least, is how much that relationship is being both questioned and criticized in this year's midterm elections.
9: Yeah, so this looks to me like a very different moment in the U.S.-Israel relationship. I mean, for the first time, you have a lot of politicians coming out very publicly and in some cases, like aggressively, putting distance between the U.S. and Israel. I mean, that was for decades unheard of. That was political suicide for a politician. And that is no longer the case, especially on the Democratic side of the aisle. A couple of weeks ago, in the House, something like 100 Democrats voted to end U.S. military aid to Israel. That's like almost half of all House Democrats. The effort failed. I mean, only one Republican supported it. And so the aid's going to continue. But the vote was really unprecedented. I mean, we've never seen so many Democrats take a vote like that. And on top of that, we're seeing support for Israel become a major issue in Democratic primaries across the country. It's really become a key litmus test in all sorts of races, from New York to Illinois to Michigan. And it's really manifested in a debate over AIPAC, or the American-Israel Public Affairs Committee. It's the main lobbying group working in support of Israel in the U.S. And at this point, AIPAC has basically become synonymous with Israel.
7: Right. When you see people talking or debating AIPAC, what they're essentially debating is U.S. support for Israel.
9: Exactly. AIPAC is seen as a proxy for Israel. And on top of that, it's also become a stand-in for this larger debate over big money in politics, because AIPAC really has become one of the biggest spenders this election cycle. It's poured huge amounts of money into primaries, trying to support candidates, but also to oust them, really on the basis of their views toward Israel. And it's gotten to this point because of a series of key decisions that AIPAC made since its founding.
7: So I want to talk about the history of AIPAC and how we've gotten here.
9: So AIPAC was founded really just a few years after the founding of the State of Israel back in 1948. And it really had a simple mission. The idea was to defend and protect and strengthen the U.S.-Israel relationship, which was a fairly simple thing to do back then because we were in the aftermath of the Holocaust. You know, the State of Israel was created with the blessing of the United Nations. America was very much on Israel's side. And so AIPAC was born to kind of defend and protect that relationship on both sides of the political aisle.
7: Meaning it was supposed to be bipartisan.
9: Yes, it was supposed to be a bipartisan organization, and it very much was. But it is kind of interesting to note, in its earliest incarnation, AIPAC reflected the politics of the State of Israel, which we have to remember was a socialist country. I mean, it was a labor Zionist country. So Israel was very far left, and so was AIPAC. You know, having said that, they very deliberately courted support on both sides of the political aisle. Both Republican and Democratic politicians would go on AIPAC-supported trips to Israel. They both received campaign contributions from AIPAC.
7: And just tell us at a very high level, what was the pitch that AIPAC was making to the U.S.? Like, what was the rationale for the bipartisan support they were trying to curry at the time?
9: I mean, it was honestly a pretty easy pitch. AIPAC could say, and did say, that America's interests and Israel's interests are perfectly aligned. Israel is the one real democracy in the Middle East, so Israel shares your democratic values. And AIPAC could also say that Israel is a vital strategic ally, particularly during the Cold War, when a number of the Arab nations were aligned with the Soviet Union, and Israel was aligned with the United States. And it had a very powerful military and intelligence operation that was really useful to the United States. And over time, it's meant billions of dollars in military aid. In fact, Israel has long been the largest recipient of U.S. foreign aid, period. It's allowed them to buy fighter jets, their Iron Dome defense system. So much of the Israeli military apparatus is in part a product of that U.S. aid. But it's also been political support on the world stage, with the U.S. really firmly backing Israel for decades and decades.
7: So it's very interesting to note that AIPAC started as a bipartisan organization. Obviously, that is not the case anymore. When did we start seeing that shift? Like, what was the first big inflection point?
9: You know, of course, no relationship is perfect. So over the years, there would be minor dust-ups between Israel and the United States, and AIPAC would have to manage those moments. But nothing really major, nothing enduring until 2015. In 2015, something really kind of seismic happened for the U.S.-Israel relationship and in turn for AIPAC. And that is President Obama's nuclear deal with Iran, which Israel was furious about. Prime Minister Netanyahu really did not want to happen. And that moment put AIPAC in a really difficult situation. And they have to make a choice. I mean, are we going to side with Israel or are we going to side with the president? And they chose Israel and they tried to defeat it. So for AIPAC, America and Israel's interests seemed to diverge. They split. And AIPAC had to line up with one side or the other, and they lined up with Israel. So that was the first big inflection point in 2015. The next one came in 2018, when we saw the election of the Squad.
7: Sure.
9: So this was AOC, this was Rashida Tlaib, this was Ilhan Omar, this was a group of progressive lawmakers who were willing to say things about Israel, critical things about Israel, and to sort of begin to try to redefine the American-Israel relationship. I mean, no one had ever gone there in this way before. You'd had isolated critics of Israel elected to Congress before, but you definitely never had a block of them in Congress, and especially ones who were young, popular, and progressive. And then a couple more members are elected in 2020, Jamal Bowman and Cori Bush, who join in the criticism of Israel. And so AIPAC sees this new threat, and it decides that the gloves have to come off. Like, small donations are not enough anymore. So they decide they are going to create their own super PAC, which they call the United Democracy Project.
7: Not clearly pro-Israel, just to say in that name.
9: Right. The name does not communicate that it is a pro-Israel PAC. And this is significant because this will allow them to steer really unlimited amounts of money into local races, into congressional races. So in 2022, they sort of dip their toes in. They spend $26 million to support pro-Israel candidates and to oppose anti-Israel ones. But there's also the dark money side of it. And they can dump money into advertising that has absolutely nothing to do with Israel. You would see in 2022 an ad that endorsed a Democratic candidate or credited a Democratic candidate, for instance, with supporting reproductive rights.
0: Kevin Mullen will work to guarantee all women have the right to make their own medical decisions.
9: A pro-choice ad, and you would have no idea that it was paid for by AIPAC's super PAC. Importantly, they did something else in the 2022 midterms that really kind of helped fuel our perception of AIPAC as a polarizing force in politics. And what they did is they endorsed more than 100 candidates who had supported Trump's effort to overturn the election in 2020. So this was really a slap in the face to a lot of Democratic American Jews. People who had always felt aligned with Israel and therefore with AIPAC suddenly felt like, whoa, you are choosing what you perceive to be Israel's interests over American democracy.
7: Right.
9: And their view of the matter was it didn't matter how these politicians treated the election. What mattered is what would they do in Congress when a vote came up that was relevant to Israel. Would they vote in Israel's interests or not? And they determined that they would vote in Israel's interests, and therefore they were going to support them regardless.
7: I just want to point out, that feels like a very different strategy than AIPAC had used before.
9: Yeah, and they're having a lot of success getting pro-Israel candidates elected. And then, of course, something world-changing happens, and that is October 7th, 2023. And for a little while, it was almost like we were back where we once were. We were kind of back in time when there was widespread support and sympathy for Israel. Israel was again the victim, I guess you might say, because the narrative in preceding years had started to shift. And that's because Israel's treatment of the Palestinians, especially in the West Bank, had been attracting a growing chorus of criticism. So in the eyes of some Americans, they'd started to become the perpetrator rather than the victim. And after October 7th, Israel goes into Gaza, they cause a lot of destruction, they kill tens of thousands of people, including civilians, and popular opinion starts to turn against Israel. And so for AIPAC, this is a new kind of threat. They had feared that there was going to be a kind of a building anti-Israel movement in Washington. Well, now we seem to be getting all of the signs that that was indeed coming.
7: We'll be right back.
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7: I'm Rachel Abrams, and this is The Daily. In this year's midterm elections, AIPAC, the pro-Israel lobbying group, has spent a record amount of money, mostly in Democratic primaries. My colleague, Jonathan Mahler, explains how this has created a new litmus test for the left. So, Jonathan, once it becomes clear that the tide is turning against Israel, how does AIPAC decide to respond?
9: Yeah. So AIPAC goes into complete overdrive.
10: Jamal Bowman voted against condemning Hamas's brutal attack. He supported a resolution calling the founding of Israel a catastrophe.
9: They spend $120 million in the 2024 election cycle, a staggering amount of money.
11: When Biden really needs her, Cori Bush just isn't there. The facts: Cori Bush has her own agenda, and it's hurting St. Louis. UDP is responsible for the content of this ad.
9: And they rack up two big wins. They defeat Cori Bush and Jamal Bowman, both members of the squad.
12: We should be outraged when a super PAC of dark money can spend $20 million.
9: They're furious, and they call out AIPAC very explicitly in their concession speeches.
13: Let me say this. AIPAC, I'm coming to tear your kingdom down.
9: And I think it's at this moment where you really begin to see some Democrats on the left try and paint AIPAC as this boogeyman in American politics. At the same time, there is also no question that AIPAC's role in American politics has drawn a lot more criticism than the role of plenty of other advocacy groups. It is also clear to me, anyway, that there is a degree of anti-Semitism behind at least some of the criticism of AIPAC, that there are certain obvious tropes here of Jews and money and political influence that go to the core of the sort of anti-Semitic ideology going back centuries. And you see this unfolding on the left. You also see it unfolding on the right with Tucker Carlson and other AIPAC critics, you know, who talk about foreign influence in American politics. And AIPAC's actions, and right or wrong, their actions have provided an opening, honestly, for people who are not just criticizing Israel, but who are criticizing Jews and Jewish influence. I mean, AIPAC is definitely up there, but it actually gives comparable amounts to the crypto lobby and the AI lobby. And we're seeing some backlash against those PACs in some recent election cycles. But AIPAC definitely gets the majority of the heat.
7: So I think that brings us to this year and the 2026 midterms.
9: Yeah. So what's happened in 2026 has really been kind of fascinating, because AIPAC has again gone out and decided to spend big in various races. So the first race that AIPAC really got involved in this cycle was the Democratic primary for a House seat in New Jersey. And they targeted a representative there named Tom Malinowski. And Tom Malinowski is, like, by no means a squad member. He is by no means a progressive. He also is a believer in defending America's commitment to defend Israel's security.
14: I had a perfect pro-Israel voting record in Congress.
9: In fact, he had angered some people by refusing to call Israel's war in Gaza genocide. He would not use the G word. But he also has been very critical of Israel's response to October 7th. And he thinks that the U.S. should be making kind of case-by-case decisions on military aid to Israel. So AIPAC Super PAC spent over $2 million, I think over $2.3 million, to defeat him.
15: ISIS deportation force is out of control. Tom Malinowski voted with Trump to increase funding.
9: But in this instance, AIPAC's efforts completely backfired. They did succeed in defeating Malinowski, but their candidate, you know, the candidate they were backing, also lost. And instead, the nominee was a progressive candidate who was way to Malinowski's left on Israel.
7: Which makes me wonder why AIPAC would even take that kind of risk to begin with.
9: Yeah. Well, in many ways, you can see someone like Tom Malinowski as a bigger threat to AIPAC than a member of the Squad, because he's a moderate Democrat who is still, yes, supportive of Israel, but is starting to very openly question America's unconditional support for Israel. And that is a sign that things are actually like getting serious for AIPAC, that they really have to watch out, because this is not just a phenomenon on the far left.
7: Give us another example, Jonathan, of how you've seen this play out.
9: Yeah, well, another kind of amazing example is a House race that was in the suburbs of Chicago, where AIPAC targeted a guy named Daniel Biss, who had been the mayor of the city of Evanston. Biss, like Malinowski, is a sort of more moderate Democrat who has raised some questions about America's unconditional support for Israel, but is still, you know, not far left by any means, and certainly not anti-Israel, and is, in fact, the grandson of Holocaust survivors. Biss has strong connections to Israel, has family in Israel. And he got kind of a whiff of the fact that AIPAC was potentially going to get involved in his race in Illinois. And so, you know, he went to AIPAC and said, listen, don't do this. And AIPAC said to him, what we need you to do, if you want us to back out of this race or to not get involved in your race, is to support unrestricted military aid for Israel. And Biss said, I'm not going to do that. And so what he did at that point is that he polled voters in his district and asked them how they felt about AIPAC. And the numbers that came back were 51% of those polled said they viewed AIPAC unfavorably, and only 17% said they viewed AIPAC favorably.
16: I'm Daniel Biss, and I'm running for Congress in the 9th District of Illinois.
9: So armed with that information, Biss decides to actually campaign on the fact that he's being attacked by AIPAC, that he was, in other words, like the anti-AIPAC candidate. And he really leans into his Jewish identity as part of this.
16: They want to scare Jewish people like me out of criticizing the Israeli government. They want to silence us. But listen, I criticize the Israeli government exactly because Israel is so important to me.
9: And so that Israel was successful for Biss. He wins the Democratic primary. So there was a kind of a growing recognition that it was good politics to publicly distance yourself from AIPAC and even potentially tar your opponent as being supported by AIPAC.
7: Right. Well, to that point, the next big test of this coming up is next week in Michigan, the Democratic primary for the Senate seat there.
9: Yeah, I mean, we're seeing there in Michigan a race where AIPAC is spending more money than they have ever spent before in a single race, something approaching $30 million, which they have spent supporting Haley Stevens, who is a moderate blue-collar, pro-manufacturing Democrat, a kind of old-school Michigan Democrat, who is running against Abdul El Sayed, who is the son of Egyptian immigrants, far to the left, very opposed to U.S. aid to Israel, very vocal about what he describes as a genocide in Gaza, has really turned Israel into a kind of a central plank of his campaign there.
7: And how is Haley Stevens approaching the fact that she is getting so much support from AIPAC? Like, is she trying to run against that, given the other examples that you've laid out?
9: Yeah, no, she's taken a different approach toward AIPAC and really even toward Israel. I mean, she has criticized Netanyahu in the past, but she has embraced AIPAC. She considers herself and speaks of herself as being a proud supporter of Israel, though she's not Jewish. And if El Sayed wins the primary, I mean, he has a chance of winning the seat in the general election in November for sure. And if he does, he'll be a sitting U.S. Democratic senator calling for the end of U.S. aid to Israel, which is definitely not something we've ever seen before. So AIPAC is really at a crossroads right now. You know, and the reality is that the way things are moving right now in American politics, if they want to remain relevant, AIPAC may not really have a choice. Because this same shift that we've been talking about on the left is also happening, albeit a lot more slowly, and with very different dynamics on the right. It is not hard to imagine that in the future, there could be a race with two candidates who are both critics of Israel. And AIPAC is going to have to, if it wants to remain relevant, is going to have to reconsider what it means to be pro-Israel.
7: Jonathan Mahler, thank you so much.
9: Thank you for having me.
7: This week, President Trump appeared to lose his patience with Israel and its leader, Benjamin Netanyahu, who met with the president at the White House on Tuesday. Ahead of that meeting, Trump told reporters that without his support for the war against Iran, Israel would not have survived. If I didn't get involved, Trump claimed, Israel would have been terminated.
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19: 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I'm Jacob Keebler. All things considered, we'll continue tonight at 7, but first, Marketplace. Economic news from around the nation and around the world. There's a lot of talk about whether AI will be the next dot-com or housing bubble. But what's happening with the AI frenzy might be something different. We'll take a look at what we can in...
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1: 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I'm Jacob Keebler. Temperatures drop towards 60 overnight tonight. Clear skies on tap again tomorrow, mid-80s and sunshine. Showers possible on Friday. Stay with us.
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1: Thank you for choosing 90.1 WFYI Community Supported Public Radio. I'm Jacob Keebler. All Things Considered is underway with the biggest stories of the day. The ACLU says racial profiling was commonly used last year by federal immigration agents in Los Angeles.
2: The only evidence those agents used to stop an individual was to identify people who appeared to look Latino and working class.
1: There's also evidence that ICE agents used racial slurs to describe people they were targeting. Stay with us.
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0: This is All Things Considered from NPR News. I'm Juana Summers.
8: And I'm Sasha Pfeiffer. During the recent flooding in Texas, breakaway border buoys caused chaos in the Rio Grande. NPR first reported on the Department of Homeland Security's chain of buoys in March. They're designed to deter illegal crossings. But river experts warned back then that they could become a public safety threat during Rio Grande flooding. Texas Public Radio's David Martin Davies has more on the story.
9: In mid-July, a slow-moving weather pattern delivered several consecutive days of extraordinary rainfall across south and central Texas, causing multiple rivers to flood, including the Rio Grande. The high water was the first major test of the Department of Homeland Security's floating border wall installed to deter illegal immigration.
10: The buoys were definitely in the water, could not be retrieved, and were on their way down the Rio Grande.
9: That's America Garcia-Graywall, co-director of the Frontera Federation, a binational community organization. She watched as the orange 15-foot-long, 4-feet-high cylindrical aluminum buoys headed downstream. Each weighs about a ton. They forced the city of Eagle Pass to temporarily close its 2 international bridges. Most of the buoys had been on land in a staging area and were swept into the river, but some buoys had been installed and anchored to the riverbed, and these broke free. In a statement, Customs and Border Protection said the buoys were under the control of a contractor and CBP had not taken possession of them. Currently, CBP has not responded to questions about possible changes to the buoys. CBP would not provide an official count of the number of free-floating buoys, but it's estimated to be about 600, according to Tricia Cortez, executive director of the Rio Grande International Studies Center.
11: It's such a fiasco.
9: Cortez said many of the buoys that ended up on the Mexican side of the river were salvaged by Mexican citizens and sold for scrap metal. Cortez had warned about the buoys when the Trump administration announced Operation River Wall in January. DHS said it would install over 500 miles of interconnected buoys in the Rio Grande as a barrier to illegal immigration.
11: All of this was already predicted. Our organization commissioned a risk assessment of the wall and buoy system.
9: Their study concluded that during a river flood, the buoys could break free and could slam into critical infrastructure, and that's what happened in Laredo. The city declared an emergency, shut down its international bridges, and sent first responders to the river to try to protect critical locations. At a press conference on Monday, Laredo Mayor Victor Trevino said the top concern was protecting the city's water system.
12: The Rio Grande is our primary source of drinking water. If our water intake facility were compromised, Laredo has approximately only 8 hours of water storage.
9: And he called on the Trump administration to rethink the buoys.
12: Our request is straightforward. We respectfully ask the appropriate federal agencies to conduct a comprehensive reassessment of the buoy deployment program before additional deployment decisions are made.
9: Democratic Congressman Henry Cuellar, also at the press conference, said the situation with the buoys happened because Congress isn't holding DHS accountable.
13: You cannot provide $260 billion without any oversight. They got that from there, from the $260 billion, $46.5 billion went for the border wall and for buoys.
9: Cuellar said because illegal immigration has been reduced, the buoys aren't needed.
13: They went down 96% without a single buoy being deployed in the water.
9: Cuellar pointed out that the July flood was moderate. He warned that the Rio Grande can have extreme flooding. This time there were no injuries and no damage, but next time it could be much worse. For NPR News, I'm David Martin Davies in San Antonio.
14: A few times a year, we ask some of our staff here at NPR to tell us about their favorite video games. Today, we start with NPR gaming editor and Here and Now producer James Mastromarino. He recommends a challenging but rewarding action game. It's called Saros.
15: It always comes back to this.
16: You crack.